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And you'd probably have to run through it a few times just to get a real sense of how it works. But it basically becomes a visual snapshot of the activities that you do during a normal day. There's that word again. But we know what our routines look like. So we might be going to work or school. We might be riding on the bus or driving in our car to get somewhere. We might have to go to the shops. We might have to go to social situation, insert ourselves into social situations. All of those activities have a different effect on us. Just to list a couple that I know for me are really positive. If I go for a walk in the bush, walk along a river, that is a real positive thing for me. A bit of quietness, a little bit of solitude, listening to nature, I feel better at the end of the day. So from an energy map perspective, that has a recovery element, whereas if I'm sitting in a crowded room with lots of noise going on, that's an energy cost to me. And so we also want the idea of these activities have a load. How big is the gain or the cost to us for the particular activity? And so we can look at our day and we can go, well, what are the sensory, social, or executive demands? And executive demands really are around how much effort are we needing to exert to be whoever we are in these different situations. And the higher the masking, the more we're having to manage ourselves, the higher the executive demand, because we're really having to force ourselves to be something that we aren't naturally. Building this map. Step one, list your roles and activities. So look at what are the roles and the recurring activities across your typical week. So the roles you have might include things like I'm an employee, a parent, a partner, a student, and that could be a university student, college student, or if you're a parent trying to do this for your young child, they might be a primary school student or even kindergarten. You might be a friend to someone, you might have a voluntary role, you could be in a club. There's a lot of different roles that you might have, and it's really worth getting clear what those roles are and really how those roles play out in your life, the effect that they might have. Then across those roles, you're going to do recurring activities, whether they be meetings, emails. You might do a school run as a parent. You go shopping. I know that's something I never like. There's hobbies, there's downtime, there's your commute, and there'll be other activities as well that you do on a regular basis. All of these contribute to what your week is like. Some of those things will have a positive impact on you and how you feel at the end of them. Some of them will drain you. The amount that they contribute positively will drain you negatively. They constitute the impacts that they might, the energy costs. So that is step one, listing your roles and activities. Step two is rating the energy load and masking cost. Think about your day, and you have so many credits, energy credits, at the start of the day. Every activity that you do is going to cost you credits or help you restore or recover some credits. The activities that cost you really want to get clear, but they don't all cost you the same amount. So walking down the road going to work, that might be restorative depending on where you're walking. If there's lots of crowds, it might cost you. So no two people are necessarily going to have the same map. It's really going to be a question of how do these things affect you, positive or negative? And as you go through this process, you will find the benefit of it is getting a real growing awareness that actually some things are good for you and some things less so, and being able to understand what that means.
another exa-

couple of examples. If you have a really noisy team meeting, that might be a particularly high cost. The longer the meeting, the higher the cost. I can go into a 10-minute stand-up and the whole team says, this is what we've been doing, this is how it's worked, and here's our blockers, this is what's in our way, and I can come out of that feeling quite good. But if it's an hour to 2 hour team meeting in an unstructured session where I don't really know what the agenda is and I'm losing my way throughout it, that's going to cost me quite a lot. Getting clear that just because it's a meeting, it's not the same cost, the type of meeting can make a difference. Are you working from home or in an open plan office? So recently, our open plan office changed. Suddenly it went from about 6 desks to 14 in the same space, much more open plan, and it's hot desking. So when I walk in, I don't necessarily get the desk in the corner that I like. That's a challenge. If I'm having to sit in the middle of a group all day, it's a much higher cost to me energetically than if I can sit in the corner and have my back to everybody else. Now, that might sound entirely antisocial, and in a sense it is, because actually I don't want to socialize. I want to be able to focus and do my job. And if I'm having to socialize and do my job, it becomes pretty much a painful process. So this idea of solo project work, where you can focus and get involved in something and stay involved, or are you constantly context switching? That has a difference, it has an impact as well. And the way it impacts me is not how it's going to impact you. And so these energy maps become something that, as I get clear what the different activities are and how they typically affect me, that really helps me get a far better understanding of how my life works for or against me in different situations. As I mentioned earlier, that I love walking along a river or going into the bush and hiking. That is rejuvenating. That really helps me feel much better in myself. I'm not having to fight. I can go walking with my wife for hours and sometimes we don't talk at all. And I enjoy the fact that I'm with someone, particularly her, and I don't have to work hard. I don't have to do anything other than be me. And so I come out of those, I might be physically tired, but in terms of who I am and how I feel about myself, I come away rejuvenated. So I've recovered from any costs that masking might have had in a different context. That brings us to step three, which is identifying what the degree of impact the particular activity has. And so think of this in three levels. Green, the activity feels natural, we have low masking, it's often energizing. Green means it's restorative. I feel better for having done it. Those are really good activities to have throughout your day. Orange is a manageable situation, but by the end, you're needing a break. Maybe some supports that make it a little easier to cope with. And red, that leaves you consistently wiped out or in a risk of shutdown and meltdown. You know, I know sometimes I go and have it, and my day might be a lot of orange and I can intersperse it easily with some green. But when I have a lot of red, I come home absolutely shattered. And so understanding through doing this mapping process what activities make the positive or negative difference actually in itself is a real plus to understanding what your day is like and what you can do to make it better. So step four is spotting the patterns. And so you're going to want to list down for your day, put on your calendar, that these are the activities that you would typically do. Now put them into blocks of about an hour and

0: go through and say, well, here's, you know, I might have a meeting, might be doing solo work, I'm having lunch. Now, having lunch by yourself, doing something that you enjoy, is really different from going out to a restaurant and having lunch as a social situation with your group, if social groups are a challenge for you. Not every neurodivergent individual is challenged by social groups. So none of that is what's right for you or not. So get really clear what's green, what's orange, what's red for you. It might only be Tuesday lunch. That is always a social situation. And for that one situation, you go, oh, it's actually green for me. Or depending on where we go for lunch, it might be an orange or even a red. So be aware that even though you're setting up a routine, it doesn't always cost the same. It can change. But to start with, go through and go, on my normal routine, it's a green or it's an orange or it's a red. Now, if you go through your day and you perhaps set it up for a whole week like this, you've got your hourly chart with what the summary activity is for that hour, and you've marked it green, orange or red, then you can really do step four, and that is spotting the patterns. So are there places in your week where you have back-to-back red and or orange blocks? You know, so why these back-to-backs matter is that's where you're having to do moderate to heavy masking and there's no recovery. If you're not seeing green, you haven't got recovery. A thing to think about is, where does your day start? Is the first thing you're doing in the day orange or red? Or are you doing something to start the day that is green, where you're doing something restorative and positive for yourself? So I'll give you more of that as we get into an example. So the fifth part of the process is, having got your routine out there and you're looking at all these patterns and you're going, my goodness, there's a lot of orange and red on Wednesday. Wednesday's really bad. And there might be other points as well. But you've now got the patterns. You can see what's working. You can see what isn't. You can see areas where you need to make a difference. And so step five is identifying leverage points. So what single change can I make that would buy back my energy? So if you've got a whole series of meetings on a particular day and that's standard, can you move one? Can you add in a decompression walk for 10 minutes or move a red task to a different time in the day where you've got a chance to get ready for it or to wind down after it? Or both is even better. But yeah, so those leverage points are, where can I make a positive difference in my day by shifting something or inserting something that actually is restorative for me? That's the program. That's the way you do an energy map. So just to review that quickly, step one, you list your roles and activities. Step two, you're going to rate your energy load and your masking costs for each of those activities. You're going to then, step three, add your green, orange or red zones. So green being, I'm getting restored, things are feeling better for it. Orange, it's a manageable, but it is costing me time and energy. And red is, it leaves me constantly wiped out, having to work really hard to be there. Then you have your patterns. Spot the patterns. Where in your week/day are you really struggling because there's too much red and orange? And step five, identify the leverage points.
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0: So, what if this changed? Well, one of the reasons that the British won the Battle of Britain was because they had radar. Their radar technology would allow them to spot German air raids before they were able to bomb anything or shoot anything up. And so the British could spot these air raids before they made an impact and go out and deal with them. And they would also have the surprise advantage of knowing where the enemies are without the enemies knowing where you are. Also, the British had a bit of a home turf advantage, right? If a British pilot crashed, he could just hop out of his crashed plane, hop in another, and be off again. But if a German pilot crashed, he would be crashing in enemy territory, and he would become a prisoner of war. So the British would not be losing their best pilots in the Battle of Britain, while Germany was. So, also one other thing. The British Spitfire was a really, really good fighter, and it was super effective. All right. With all that said, how do the British lose the Battle of Britain in this alternate timeline? Wee-woo. Well, I suppose we have to look at the three reasons they won it. So, let's start with radio. At least that's a pretty simple thing. The British don't invent radio enemy aircraft detecting radios. They don't, Have I been saying radio the whole time? Because if I have, I meant radar. Radar technology, yes, okay. I'll leave that in, adds to the charm. We could say that the British don't invent radar as soon. I don't know, maybe the engineer who made it goes off on a holiday, delays his research by maybe like a year or something. Then he comes back and he's like, oh, you guys lost the battle. Oh, that's sad. So that's one down. Without radar technology, the British would have a far more difficult time intercepting German bombers as they went ahead and bombed British airfields. Now, when it comes to the home turf advantage that Britain had, there's nothing much we can change about that. You know, you can't just turn Britain into another country. That doesn't really work. So we're just going to have to leave that as it is. And offset it by saying the British also don't invent the Spitfire when they do. Meaning that their aircraft quality is nowhere near as good as it was. So with these changes, Luftwaffe losses in the first few months of the Battle of Britain would not be so severe that they would start to change course. Right? They could, we should also specify that Churchill does not order the bombing raid on Berlin, deciding that it's too risky and the British should just focus on defending the home isles. Proves to be a mistake. So, back to the timeline. German bombers smash British airfields. The British try to get their pilots into planes and into the air to no avail, as all the airfields they use to get their pilots into the air are now bombed and gone.
1: Oh man. Oh.
0: Yeah, right? And so with this, the RAF is getting totally slammed. Their numbers are reducing. Their troubles are ever mounting. And the Luftwaffe is getting the edge over the RAF.

0: Once the RAF is fully blown to pieces, with their fighter count reduced by at least 50%, and being absolutely decimated by the airfield destruction, military installation destruction, all this destruction. And at this point, the British Air Force, the RAF, is in no state to fight back against what is to come. The Blitz is carried out, again, in this timeline, but there's a key crucial difference. In our timeline, the Blitz was hampered by the fact that the RAF was still alive, well, and hadn't been fully annihilated. This would be very different in this timeline, as the RAF has been crushed by the Luftwaffe.
1: Okay. And so,
0: the Blitz and the bombing of London is no longer impeded and intercepted by the RAF, and the Luftwaffe has a free hand to knock down Big Ben, if they want to. Maybe they would, maybe they wouldn't. Hit 10 Downing Street, do all that. And let's say, just for the sake of the scenario, for the sake of the interesting scenario, that Churchill actually dies in this new mega blitz, or whatever we're calling it. He's in 10 Downing Street, and while there, a bomb strikes him. All the air warning sirens aren't quick enough to pick up on the attack, and within moments, the news comes out that the Prime Minister of Great Britain, the one who made the speech declaring, "We shall never surrender," is dead. A wave of defeatism spreads across Britain in the wake of Churchill's death. And a new figure arises to prominence in British politics, Lord Edward Halifax. Already in our timeline, he was one of the more one of the more peaceful, I suppose you could say, members of Britain, of the British political sphere. He was a lord, and he had, in our timeline, wanted to pursue diplomatic talks with the Nazis to try and figure out some sort of peace deal. After Churchill's death, he would be thrust into the limelight, looking at, Churchill's dead, London has been totally bombed, and he would say, look at this, this is what you get if you go to war. We can't go to war. We have to make peace now. So Halifax comes to power after Churchill is dead. London is a smouldering ruin. It's almost unrecognizable. The extent to which it has been bombed is ludicrous. Most buildings are no longer intact, all the factories are gone, and London is a ghost town. The capital of Britain is moved to another city. Maybe, I'm not too versed in which British cities are the biggest and the baddest. Birmingham, Manchester, Plymouth, anyone? that's besides the point. Anyway, Britain is totally gone. And so now Britain signs a treaty of peace with the Nazis. The terms are thus. Britain and Germany cease all their former all their current hostilities. Germany gains Alsace-Lorraine and Luxembourg to be annexed into their Reich. Germany also gets to have all of

Poland, which it took. And the Germans and Italians are basically given a blank check to do whatever they like in the Balkans, right? Invade whatever country, etc. The Italians are given very little concessions. The Italians receive Tunisia from France and the previously mentioned free hand in the Balkans. But apart from that, Italy comes out of the war arguably worse off than when they joined. All they gain is dead bodies and one single colony to show for it. Meanwhile, France does retain its independence. However, as previously mentioned, it loses Alsace-Lorraine to Germany. Germany also turns Belgium and the Netherlands into de facto puppet states, while forcing France to establish a demilitarized zone along its border, reminiscent of the demilitarization of the Rhineland, which was enforced upon Germany, sort of partly to humiliate them, also to ensure that the Allies cannot pounce on Germany while it invades the Soviet Union, which is its eventual end goal. That is about all that there is for the Western peace deal. The Western powers get off quite light, but they are also forced to sign a non-aggression pact with Germany and sign a treaty that forces them not to interfere in any hypothetical war between Germany and the Soviet Union. Now that the West has been conquered, Germany turns its eye towards the East. Yugoslavia, the independent Balkan nation of South Slavs, is invaded and partitioned between German and Italian spheres of influence, while Romania and Hungary gain border territories from Yugoslavia in exchange for joining Germany's alliance. Italy also invades Greece. They still get pushed back, struggling, and are forced to request a German bailout, but in the end, Greece is subjugated. As per the treaty, the Allies are not allowed to intervene in Axis wars in the Balkans. So Greece is turned into a protectorate of Italy, while Bulgaria seizes the Aegean coast, and Germany is given a certain resource-based concessions in Greece for their aid to Italy in that war. Now, the era that historians of this timeline would call the consolidation is over. Germany has consolidated the Balkans and is now ready to invade the Soviet Union. But the Soviet Union has not been asleep in this timeline. The Soviet Union, after seeing Germany sign a formal peace treaty with the Western Allies, begins mobilizing immediately. There is a common pop cultural myth that Stalin had no idea that Operation Barbarossa, which was the German invasion of the Soviet Union, was coming. That he believed that he and Hitler were best buds and that there was no war between them potentially happening. But this is just blatantly false. The non-aggression pact that Germany and the Soviet Union signed to divide up Poland between themselves had
was viewed by both sides

as a temporary peace. Both sides knew that there was going to be no potential of an alliance between them. Hitler was extremely anti-communist. He had written in his book Mein Kampf about how much he hated communism after all. Right? So and he had written about how he hated Slavic people and thought they were inferior. So there was no way in hell in Stalin's mind that Hitler and him could ever cooperate. The same was true on Hitler's side. Hitler viewed the pact as an important pact to stave off the Soviet Union until the German war machine was ready to face them. Now, the reason the Soviet Union had agreed to the pact in our timeline was because they believed that it would allow them to freely expand in Eastern Europe, you know, which they did do in our timeline, credit to them. They demanded the territory of Bessarabia off Romania and went to war with Finland. But their other, a much more false belief about the pact was that Germany and the British and French would remain in a permanent state of land warfare for years, right? Stalin thought that this war would be a repeat of World War I and that Germany would spend 4 years fighting the British and French on land, and they would be totally stuck there. And because of that, then the Soviet Union would be able to leverage influence over Germany, right? The Soviets were a crucial trading partner to Germany at that time, right? They would be, because the Soviets had tons of raw materials. So the Soviet plan was to have Germany bog down against France and Britain in slogged out trench warfare, while the Soviets slowly drained Germany for all the money they had, trading their crucial raw resources with them, and eventually the Soviets probably would have invaded Germany to secure a slice of the pie once it became obvious that a German loss was inevitable. So, now that we've got that long expose out of the way, what does that have to do with this alternate timeline? Well, Stalin would be much more alert in this timeline of a German attack. You see, I think one of the many reasons that the Soviets were so unprepared for the German attack in our timeline, among their officers being purged, enemies, all these other things, was that Britain and Germany were still at war, and the Soviets probably had the expectation that Germany was going to try and finish off Britain first, right? The Battle of Britain was happening. The Soviets were probably thinking, oh, well, they'd be foolish to try and invade us while also fighting an air war over Britain. But now that Germany has definitively, provably beaten their Western foes, the Soviet Union now is under the full realization that they are next and they have to prepare. So that is what the Soviets would do. And the Soviets would be much more ready for Operation Barbarossa. This is not to say they would do well. In fact, in the first months of Operation Barbarossa, it would be relatively the same as in our timeline. Perhaps the Germans might even do a little better. Right, Germany would, they would place Leningrad under siege, they would come to the gates of Moscow, would take Ukraine, they would absolutely devastate the Soviets, just as in our history. But I think the more interesting question here is, does Germany win this war against the Soviet Union? I mean, hell, in our timeline, Germany lost, and granted, it had the Allies fighting.

0: Falkland as well. But the majority of the war effort was contributed by the Soviet Union. I think I can't remember the figure now, but it might have been like 3 to 4 million German soldiers were fighting on the Eastern Front. The Eastern Front was a huge drain for Nazis, and so I think it's quite possible that, or quite plausible even, that the Soviets still managed to win the war, even when Britain is at peace with the Reich. Now, we do have very limited time left, only 6 minutes, so I think we're going to have to continue this episode next week. Yeah, I will see you then. Have a wonderful, fantastical rest of your day, and be ready for the next episode. See ya. Bye.
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time to enjoy some soul food, nourishment for the soul through God's Word with host Chris Hurd. 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
1: Tune in now for Max in the Box with Max Barraclough for some Taranaki teen insight to life and more. 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
2: Welcome back, everyone. I hope you're having a wonderful day. Today, we're going to be asking the riveting, ratcheting, ricocheting question of what if the Nazis had won the Battle of Britain? But what is the Battle of Britain, you say? Well, you probably know what World War II is. If you don't, then I don't know why you're here. Just go read a history book, please. But if you do know what World War II is, you should know that Britain and Germany were at war in World War II. Germany, under the Nazi Party, had invaded Poland, putting them at war with Britain, who was guaranteeing Poland's independence. Now, you know, to win the war against Britain, Germany would probably have to defeat Britain. And so the Battle of Britain was Germany's way of trying to do that. So to give a little bit of background, in 1940, German panzers and aircraft had broken through the Ardennes in Belgium and been able to take the French capital city of Paris. After the stunning victory, the French government surrendered and was brought low, with most of its northern lands being occupied temporarily by the Nazis so that they could use the northern France as kind of a bridgehead to bomb Britain or invade Britain from. And so bomb Britain was what they did. To begin with, the Battle of Britain was focused on destroying the British Air Force, the RAF, or Royal Air Force. The RAF was a huge force. Thousands of fighters, and they had Spitfires and Hurricanes, and they had very strong air defenses. But the Nazi, or the German Air Force, also known as the Luftwaffe, would attempt to break the RAF. They would attempt to do this by bombing the airfields that RAF planes took off from and bombing the military installations of the RAF. This would end up being a bit of a failure but RAF airfields were getting bombed, right? The RAF was starting to lose numbers. But as the RAF started to get pummeled and

troubled by the Luftwaffe, Churchill ordered a bombing raid on Berlin, the capital city of Germany. This bombing raid set Hitler off. It made him go a bit cuckoo, a bit insane in the membrane, if you will. You see, where previously the focus had been bombing airfields and aircraft factories and whatnot, Hitler decided that there must be retribution for the bombing of Berlin. And so the Blitz began. In the Blitz, German bombers focused exclusively on trying to turn London into a pile of rubble and ash. This was a resounding failure because apart from not forcing the British to surrender, which was what it hoped to do, it also caused the Luftwaffe to lose hundreds of fighter planes. Well, hundreds might be exaggerated, but lots of planes. It caused them to take heavy losses, and it also allowed the RAF to replenish a lot of their losses. Overall, after the dust settled, the Battle of Britain, which is what this period of aerial warfare was called, would end up being a resounding British victory. The skies over Britain were, for the most part, clear of massive raids of German bombers, and Britain had definitively established that they were not going to surrender. So, what if this changed? Well, one of the reasons that the British won the Battle of Britain was because they had radar. Their radar technology would allow them to spot German air raids before they were able to bomb anything or shoot anything up. And so the British could spot these air raids before they made an impact and go out and deal with them. And they would also have the surprise advantage of knowing where the enemies are without the enemies knowing where you are. Also, the British had a bit of a home turf advantage, right? If a British pilot crashed, he could just hop out of his crashed plane, hop in another, and be off again. But if a German pilot crashed, he would be crashing in enemy territory, and he would become a prisoner of war. So the British would not be losing their best pilots in the Battle of Britain, while Germany was. So. Oh, yeah, also one other thing. The British Spitfire was a really, really good fighter, and it was super effective. Right. With all that said, how do the British lose the Battle of Britain in this alternate timeline? Ooh, wee woo, wee woo, wee woo. Well, I suppose we have to look at the three reasons they won it. So, let's start with radio. At least that's a pretty simple thing. The British don't invent radio enemy aircraft detecting radios. They don't, have I been saying radio the whole time? Because if I have, I meant radar. Radar technology, yes, okay. I'll leave that in, adds to the charm. We could say that the British don't invent radar as soon. I don't know, maybe the engineer who made it goes off on a holiday, delays his research by maybe like a year or something. Then he comes back and he's like, oh, you guys lost the battle. Oh, that's sad. So that's one down. Without radar technology, the British would have a far more difficult time intercepting German bombers as they went ahead and bombed British airfields. Now, when it comes to the home turf advantage that Britain had, there's nothing much we can change about that.
You know, you can't just turn Britain into

0: to another country, that doesn't really work. So we're just going to have to leave that as it is. And offset it by saying the British also don't invent the Spitfire when they do. Meaning that their aircraft quality is nowhere near as good as it was. So with these changes, Luftwaffe losses in the first few months of the Battle of Britain would not be so severe that they would start to change course. Right? They would, we'll also, we should also specify that Churchill does not order the bombing raid on Berlin, deciding that it's too risky and the British should just focus on defending the home isles. Proves to be a mistake. So, back to the timeline. German bombers smash British airfields. The British try to get their pilots into planes and into the air to no avail, as all the airfields they use to get their pilots into the air are now bombed and gone.
1: Oh man. Oh.
0: Yeah, right? And so with this, the RAF is getting totally slammed. Their numbers are reducing. Their troubles are ever mounting. And the Luftwaffe is getting the edge over the RAF. Once the RAF is fully blown to pieces, with their fighter count reduced by at least 50% and being absolutely decimated by the airfield destruction, military installation destruction, all this destruction. And at this point, the British Air Force, the RAF, is in no state to fight back against what is to come. The Blitz is carried out, again, in this timeline. But there's a crucial difference. In our timeline, the Blitz was hampered by the fact that the RAF was still alive, well, and hadn't been fully annihilated. This would be very different in this timeline, as the RAF has been crushed by the Luftwaffe.
1: Okay. And so...
0: The Blitz and the bombing of London is no longer impeded and intercepted by the RAF, and the Luftwaffe has a free hand to knock down Big Ben if they want to. Maybe they would, maybe they wouldn't. Hit 10 Downing Street, do all that. And let's say, just for the sake of the scenario, for the sake of the interesting scenario, that Churchill actually dies in this new mega blitz, or whatever we're calling it. He's in 10 Downing Street, and while there, a bomb strikes him. All the air warning sirens aren't quick enough to pick up on the attack, and within moments, the news comes out that the Prime Minister of Great Britain, the one who made the speech declaring "We shall never surrender," is dead. A wave of defeatism spreads across Britain in the wake of Churchill's death. And a new figure arises to prominence in British politics, Lord Edward Halifax. Already in our timeline, he was one of the more one of the more peaceful, I suppose you could say, members of Britain, of the British political sphere. He was a lord.
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0: just came in the show with Ayekuwa by King Monanda. Woohoo! It was a Friday. Well, I've got a very interesting guest today. She's beautiful. I've known her for donkey years. I don't know what donkey years is anyway. Probably she might give me the answer. I've got the lovely Sangeeta Sarin. Welcome, Sangeeta, to Cool African Groove.
1: Thank you, Cheryl. It's an absolute pleasure to be here today. Yeah. I would love to be able to be a part of this beautiful show, of which I know you have been the founding member and a very popular member at that. So thank you once again.
0: Yes, thank you, Sangeeta. Yes. Well, Sangeeta, I'm going to start, you know, like with a very easy question now, because I know all our listeners are thinking, wow, she's got Sangeeta, and Sangeeta is from India. And I'll say, Sangeeta, what does your name mean, Sangeeta?
1: The name means song. Sang is the sound, and ita is a vibration. So when the vibration meets a sound, it produces a song. This song is the esoteric inner song of the universe, or the holy word, which is in the Bible as the word of God. Mm. So this is the silent song of God.
0: Wow. Could I just ask you, with naming your children in India, is it something that is done by parents or grandparents or just the community as a whole?
1: Actually, this is a very long and an interesting explanation as to how we get our names. Mm. When children are born, the exact time is noted down by the parent, grandparent, or the nurse who's attending to the birth. Then we see what the celestial stars are placed in heaven, so that's astrology. And then based upon that particular moment in time, a word is given, like it could be a or ska or sa, and then a name is chosen by the pandit, who's the priest. Quite often the parents will have a name already in mind. So long as it matches the vibration, that name is perfectly okay. So that's how children are really named. They're not named after families, mm-hmm. but they're named after the vibration under which star or planet, which was prevalent in the skies at the point in time when the baby was born.
0: Wow, that is awesome. Yeah, that is so cute. So probably with you came with a song.
1: Yeah.
0: Wow. Yes, I think we resonate as well, because I've always told people the same thing, that, you know, like in our African culture, usually the name, it resonates with what has been happening in the family at that time. But I hate names like, you know, somebody calling their child like, what have we done? I have a sister was named Senzeni, which meant, what have we done? It's, you know, like she hates your name so much. So we shortened it to Senzi. Yes.
1: Which means?
0: Senzi, it's just Senzi.
1: Okay.
0: You know, like, and with their saying, no, I don't want you to call it in full. Oh. Yeah. And then there are people who would call their child Namo, which means troubles, you know? It's like you're baptizing your child with that sort of negativity,
1: energy,
0: isn't it?
1: Energy, yeah.
0: Yes.
1: Yeah, yeah.
0: Oh, well, that is so good, Sangeeta. Anyway, we will go into song, and the song is Bam Bam. Here's Cool African Groove. Remember, Cool African Groovers. So it's Bam Bam by Yemi Alade.

0: Welcome back to Access Radio Taranaki 104.4 FM, and you are listening to Cool African Groove. And it's Zoe's sister in the house, and my lovely guest from India, Sangeeta Song. Sareen, yes. Well, welcome back, Sangeeta.
1: Thank you, Cheryl.
0: Yes.
1: It's lovely to be here.
0: Oh, wow. I'm loving this. I'm loving the topic. Anyway, we just played the song Bam Bam by Yemi Alade, who is actually one of DJ Dr. Vic's favorites. I get jealousy, you know, when this girl's singing. Probably, I don't know why he's so attracted to your music. He loves your music. He loves Yemi so much. Yeah, she's from Nigeria. And yeah, we've played a couple of songs by Yemi over the years. And this one is my favorite. And it actually befits a Friday evening. So well, back to Sangeeta. Yes, we were talking about names and stuff. Yeah. So you have two boys.
1: Yes.
0: Yes. And their names?
1: Well, the first boy was Suraj, and my husband Rajiv and I had already decided upon his name. So we bypassed the Indian system of following the stars and just called him Suraj, which is the sun. And we thought as he grows older, he will appreciate his name. Because literally everything moves because of the sun. The planets, you know, we go around the sun. Earth has its living force coming from the sun. Plants thrive because of the sun. We feel happy because the sun shines. But when he came to New Zealand, people couldn't really remember his name as Suraj, and they shortened it to Raj, which means the ruler. And right now, it's a very lucky name for him because he's doing well under that name.
0: Yes, because knowing part of the story as well, a little bit you've told me, the sun, Suraj, I think it actually befits what he has become also.
1: Yes, the shining star. Yeah.
0: Yes, and then Raji?
1: And Raji means the blue lotus.
0: Yeah.
1: So that's a very kingly and a princely thing. You know, you see lots of lotuses, but you don't see the blue one. So the blue lotus is really quite...

0: esoteric in meaning. The blue color signifies the depth of the ocean itself, and the endless skies and space which mingles with that sky. So there's really no end. It's endless blue. So the blue lotus is that particular flower which we offer to the Lord Shiva, which is signified by energy which pervades all over the planet, the universes, and the universes that are still forming, which we don't know about. So that is the endless energy Shiva. So
1: wow.
0: We offer the flower to Shiva, and therefore the meaning becomes esoteric itself.
1: Yeah.
0: Now, my younger son was, in my mind, Dhruv, which is the North Pole. Yeah, the star that, you know, you look in the skies and you follow it. Ancient mariners, if they lost their way, would look at this sky star in the night and kind of find their way if they were lost. Until geography lessons happened in school. And then this child was like, he came home with his shoulders drooping, his chubby cheeks all drooping. He was so sad because he and his brother had a big argument about who's better in the sky. Mm-hmm. And I'd already told him that you're the North Pole and you will be guiding everybody. Mm-hmm. You will never let anyone get lost in life. And there you have the older brother saying, but you shine simply because I am. I'm the sun and I give all the stars and planets their light. And the poor child, he was so morally defeated in his little mind. He came home very sad and he refused to answer to his name. So when they'd call him, Dhruv, Dhruv, come here, dinner's ready, lunch is ready. He just ignored me like he'd gone 100% deaf. And this happened in school as well. And then finally his principal said, what's happened to Dhruv? He doesn't talk anymore. Mm. When keep calling his name, he's going deaf. And I thought to myself and I said, you know, you may be right. Let's have a word with him and find out what's happened. So I asked him, what is your name now? Aren't you Dhruv anymore? And he says, no, I'm not Dhruv anymore. What is bigger than the sun? And I said, the sky, because everything's in the sky. So he says, well, what is sky in Hindi? Because in English we say sky, and he thought that he can't be called sky, so it should be a Hindi name. I said, well, in Hindi it's called Akash. So he became the sky, and now he began to walk tall and proud and happy because all the stars were in him, including his brother's son.
1: Oh, that is so funny. So it was his brother, his older brother, yeah, who told him that, no.
0: Geography lessons can do that to you, you know.
1: You know, like, me being named the special, then I'm actually way above you.
0: Of course.
1: He had to come up with something smart.
0: Well, everything existed in something. It had to exist in something. Yeah. So I said, yeah, you're the sky then. So he became Akash. So that's how we didn't follow the planets. We chose our own names.
1: Yeah.
0: But my name was like that too. At birth, I was called Naina, uh-huh, after the goddess Naini in Nainital. But I was traveling in a train with my mom, and there was a British lady next to us. And she asked me, what's your name? And I said, my name is Naini. Now, she couldn't say nay, because you know that nasal sound. So she says, Naini. Well, I never, and those fingers of hers, they went click, click, click, click. She was knitting something. They went furiously fast. Then she looked at me again, shook her head, burst her lips and said, well, I never. Naini, what kind of a parent would do that to their child? And then I developed a complex. So I began to not answer my mother when she called me Naini. And then the most popular name in those days was Sangeeta. Which, as I explained to you, meant
1: I
0: song.
1: Want to hear more about this. Sangeeta, we are going to play a song while we take a breather and you hear more of Sangeeta's stories about names. This is so cool. I'm enjoying this. So, well, we're going to have the song Baneya Eno. It's by the Nigerian identical twins, P Square.

0: Welcome back to Access Radio Taranaki 104.4 FM, and you're listening to Cool African Groove, and it's Zoe Sister here with my wonderful, beautiful, very interesting friend here, Sangeeta Sareen. Song. I like this song thing. You might be stuck with it for a while. And we've just been hearing the stories of how the boys got their names and how the youngest got on to say, now, I don't want to be ruled by my brother. I want to be bigger than him. Yeah. And he becomes
1: Akash.
0: Akash. Yes. And then now we're going to find out more about how Sangeeta decided, well, what? I don't want to be
1: Nanny.
0: Nanny.
1: Yes. I want to be.
0: Yeah.

0: something else, yes. Whatever.
1: You know, like with the pronunciation of the word neni, even for me coming from Africa, we say neni, uneni, you know? Uneni, like.
0: That's why you're saying yes. So well.
1: Yeah. Yes, so well. Sangeeta, let's get into it. I would love everybody to hear this story.
0: Yeah. These are weird stories of our childhood and how they bring us to what we are today, isn't it?
1: Yes.
0: Yeah.
1: Oh.
0: It's just the way she said it. You see, that English lady, she couldn't say nanny, and she didn't have an idea of who is nanny. So she went, nanny, well, I never. Nanny, click, click, click, with her knitting needles. Back to looking at me, shaking her head, pursing her lip, looking so shocked, dismayed at what my parents could have named their kid. And she went, nanny. And I thought, oh my goodness, what have my parents done to me? Boo-hoo, I'm not going to be nanny. So I'm not going to be nanny either. And then my mother was forced to give me a name, Sangeeta. 1960s, that was a popular name.
1: Uh-huh.
0: Yeah.
1: Yes, because I noticed there are quite a few Sangeetas around.
0: Yeah.
1: It's like it's a very popular name, really.
0: Yeah.
1: Yeah.
0: It had a good meaning then, and a lot of people wanted these new names for their children.
1: But what did Neni mean?
0: Neni is actually named after a goddess.
1: Mm-hmm.
0: You know, the goddess of sight.
1: Oh.
0: So what we do, because India is known by its gods and goddesses,
1: mm-hmm.
0: people think these are idols, but they're not, they're energies. So when we have perfect eyes without the power of sight, we're just blind.
1: Mm.
0: Therefore then, if we have power of sight, the energy of sight, in going into those eyes, we see.
1: Mm.
0: So then we say, okay, this is the power of sight, very important for human life. And therefore, we will call the eyes Neni. Mm-hmm. Nena. Nena is eyes.
1: Oh.
0: So Neni became the female thing of eyes.
1: Oh.
0: Ah, so that's how goddess of sight.
1: Wow.
0: Mm.
1: Oh, wow. That's so cute. I would have kept that name.
0: Yeah.
1: Yeah.
0: If only the British lady hadn't thought that I'm a nanny.
1: Yes, honey.
0: And you know, for me at 3.5, 4, I had no idea what's a nanny.
1: Until you find out.
0: And then much later, much, much later, when we began reading storybooks,
1: mm-hmm.
0: where there were nannies and governesses mm-hmm. and people who took care of children, mm-hmm. that's when I realized, oh my gosh, that means Aya. Because in Hindi, we call governess Aya.
1: Oh, okay.
0: So I thought, oh my God, my mother called me after Aya. Then I asked her, I said, why did you call me like I'm a servant and Aya,
1: yes.
0: a governess? She says, of course not. You were called Nanny. That's goddess of eyes.
1: Yes.
0: The sight, the power of seeing,
1: mm.
0: the energy of seeing. So I said, oh, okay. So my parents weren't being mean to me.
1: Yeah, yeah. So, because even for us, you know, like nanny, it means somebody who works for you and they look after your children.
0: Yeah.
1: Yeah, unneni wako. You know, like neni wako. You know, like, yes.
0: Yeah, the carer off.
1: Mm, yeah. Oh, wow. At least, well, you got over it. But you still have those eyes anyway. So, well, we will make use of those eyes after Lala Mpansula. Yes, by Jeromi and TK.

0: 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And I think I should add the other part, which Dr. Vic really likes too. 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
1: Your community voice.
0: Yes, and it's Siwiso Star, and you just listen to Dlala Mbantsula, TKZ. Yes, welcome back, Tangita. Yes.
2: Thank you, Cheryl.
0: Yeah, wow. Interesting stories here. Well, what are we going to do now, Sangeeta? You are going to tell me a little bit about your sister's name. I've always wondered about Lena's name.
2: Ah, Lena now
0: it's Lena.
2: Yeah. So Lena's name is not a typical Indian name, but then she's not a typical Indian child either. So, you know, she's a survivor. She was born when, in a very, very hot place up north, which is in a big state called Uttar Pradesh. And the city is Kanpur. Now, the British love

0: Kanpur very much because it was their, well, the soldiers were stationed there. They were ever ready to fight in Kanpur. There's a big place called the Residency. It still holds all those bullet hole marks. When this child was born, there was only one incubator in the hospital, and there were two babies in it already. The nurse was Keralite and a very, very beautiful young lady who just took over Lena's life completely. It is because of her that Lena survived. And the nurse was Christian, so she named her Lena. And we kept that name.
1: Oh, that's so beautiful.
0: Yeah,
1: now I understand why me and Lena are kind of connected.
0: Mm.
1: We got our names from the people who actually delivered us.
0: Ah.
1: Yes, because that's what happened to me. Nomvula, my middle name, I was named by the nurses who delivered me that night because it started raining. And they said, wow, this child has come with the rain. Yes, so that's when I was named Nomvula. Yes, which means imvula. Imvula is rain in Zulu. Yeah. Yes, the Cheryl part came from my mom. Night she was going into labor. She's sitting there. She finds a comic and she's reading a comic. And there's a woman called, according to my mom, Cheryl, which means cheerful. That's what she told me all the time. She said, no, your name is Cheryl. And I always say to people, I like being called Cheryl. I changed the Cheryl to Cheryl myself.
0: Yeah.
1: But my mom, when she calls me, it's Cheryl.
0: She still says
1: and she's
0: Cheryl.
1: Very, yes. But then I became a Cheryl. Yes. Thinking of Cher and Beloved, because I had to Google it as well. Those days, you know who Dr. Google was for my time?
0: Yeah.
1: There was a woman on radio. I don't know if you heard the same thing in India. They used to talk about constellations, you know, like the stars and stuff like that. And her name was Jill Becker. So she could tell you the meaning of your names and stuff like that.
0: Mm-hmm.
1: So I wrote to that lady when I was 16. And I said, my name is, and I wrote Cheryl, and you know, like, and I was born, blah, blah, blah. And I don't know what my name means, you see. And then she replied me. And it came on the radio. So, yes, that's what I know. It's Cheryl, which means beloved, not the cheerful my mother wanted.
0: Yeah.
1: Yes. So, well, I love this. We are going to get into song. And this song is it was a song that was sang by Kefa Semenya as a dedication to his wife, Le Tambolu. And the song is Angelina.

0: 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Yes, whew, how romantic. Hey, a man writing a song for his wife. This couple, they actually lived in, they're actually originally from South Africa, and they ended up living in New York, yeah, during the apartheid, and that is where they met, and they got into music. Yes, and this was one of the most popular songs he sang for his wife. Yeah,
1: that's a beautiful song. Yeah,
0: yes. So, well, we are still here talking about how beautiful names are, and how, you know, like there's always connection in the universe. She's from India, I'm from Africa, and then we are actually seeing, you know, like how, you know, there's that connection where our names actually mean something. I think one day we should invite somebody, you know, like from the Western world, and find out also, wow,

0: these names, because I know a lot of people when they have English names, like John, those are from the Bible, you know, like, especially in Africa, when people name their children English names, it's usually Christian names.
1: Yeah, yeah.
0: Yes. And we do have some funny names as well, where a parent, you know, like, just loves it and says, oh, I'm going to call my child psychology.
1: Really?
0: Yes.
1: That's strange.
0: I'm telling you, yeah. Dr. DJ Vic went to school with somebody called psychology.
1: Oh, wow.
0: And psychology became a psychologist.
1: Oh, wow.
0: He's still existing. He's still alive.
1: And he kept his name.
0: Yes, he kept his name.
1: He did not revolt or rebel or think.
0: No.
1: And that's good.
0: Yeah. And I had one friend at primary school. I don't know. His father, they named him Molest. You see? And they didn't know what it meant. So I think until we went to Form 2, and this boy found out, one of the teachers, you see, like teachers at school, and says, hey, is that your real name? Because we all, you know, like as kids, we can shorten our names, Mole, Mole, Mole. And what's your name really? Because he had written, you know, like on this. He says, is that your real name? And he said, yeah. And he said, how? That's not a good name.
1: Mm.
0: And he said, so he pulled him aside and told him what it meant. So Mole went and he told his parents. He said, no, I don't want to use that name. It's not a good name. And the parents said, no, we didn't know that it meant that. We just thought it's a nice name.
1: A new name, something
0: more
1: different.
0: And less, you know, like, for them, that's what they thought. You see? Yeah. Yeah. And I know he's a very good friend of mine. He lives in Canada now. And sometimes he does tune in into Cool African Growth. So, Mole, I know I'm blah, blah, blah about you and your name. But, well, you still exist, and I love you, my mate. Mm. Yes. So let's get into song, and our next song is a very soothing song by Ja Prezzer from Zimbabwe, and it's called Chengetedza.
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0: Welcome back on Access Radio Taranaki 104.4 FM, and you're listening to Cool African Groove, and it's Zibu Sister here and my beautiful guest and friend Sangeeta. Welcome back, Sangeeta.
1: Thank you, Cheryl. I'm learning so much today.
0: Yes, so am I. You know, like you are so knowledgeable, and I think we could sit here for hours and you could tell us, you know, like you were talking about the stars, the moon, you know, like all these constellations and stuff like that, which I think most of our listeners from Africa, from Europe, from wherever they're listening from, even from here in, where is it, New Zealand, is it what, Pacifica? I think it's our homework for next time here.
1: Yeah.
0: Yes, so they would love to hear all about it. But anyway, we are always running out of time, but Cool African Groovers, we are going to have Sangeeta on the next segment. So, well, remember to tune in again next Friday and we hear more from Sangeeta. Thank you, Sangeeta, for coming in.
1: Thank you, Cheryl, for having me not once but twice.
0: Yes, that is awesome. And, well, Cool African Groovers, how about our Chico Masse with Chimora?

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1: 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The odd spit of rain around as we don't look forward, but we expect to have a weather system pop up very soon. Tonight on the show I'm going to feature two influential labels in the blues world, the Sun Records and Chess Records and its affiliates as well. I had this idea, I watched a video or a DVD earlier in the week about Sun Records and the legacy of Sun Records, and that got me to thinking that maybe we should play some more songs that were recorded in that studio in Memphis.

Yes, of course, that's Elvis with his first single from Sun Records version of Arthur Big Boy Crudup's That's All Right. Sam Phillips established the Memphis recording studio in the late 40s, and his aim was to, I suppose, survive, but his initial work was done recording functions like weddings and that sort of thing. And his aim was to establish himself with that and then hopefully become a record label. He had two aims in mind, and the first one was that he wanted to give a voice to the black blues singers from the southern states that had no outlet from labels that were owned by whites. And the other one was that he reckoned he wanted to find a white boy that could sing like a black man, and he achieved that with Elvis Presley. So probably for the first half of the show we'll play some songs from the Sun label, and then we'll swap over to Chess. Next up, we've got a song often touted as the first rock and roll song, and it was a huge hit for Jackie Brenstein, the song called Rocket 88.

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As a responsible broadcaster, Access Radio Taranaki complies with the Broadcasting Code of Practice. 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Complaints must be made, in writing, within 20 working days from the date the program was broadcast. For more information about the complaints process, you can go to the BSA's website, bsa.govt.nz.

0: Evening. Welcome here to another fabulous week on Manawatu's People Radio, 999 AM, the voice of your community. You're here with the Farm Aid Pride team on Tuesday evening. I'm Cam.
1: And I'm Matt.
0: Yes, it's just the two of us today, as the other two are away on leave. Leave was granted.
1: Who granted that?
0: You're just stuck with our docile tones for the evening, but that's all right, because we have some banging gay anthems, as Fraser would say.
2: True.
0: So it's part of New Zealand Music Month. We've got songs from Cher, Openside, Lizzie Marvelli, Richard O'Brien, Paddy Boy. So lots on the lineup today.
1: Yep. True.
0: Along with lots of information and news that is happening around the world on the LGBTQIA+++ world. So, first up, I'm going to tell about a legal challenge that Meta. So Meta, who is the company that owns Facebook, Twitter, Facebook, Instagram, WhatsApp, all those other wonderful places, are in trouble. That's right. Dutch queer organisations and digital rights advocates are taking legal action against Meta in response to a wave of Instagram accounts removals targeting LGBTQIA plus venues, artists, publications and communities. The coalition backed by digital rights group Bits for Freedom and non-profit Repro Uncensored argues the removal may violate European anti-discrimination laws, the EU Digital Service Acts, and fundamental rights protections. The legal demand comes as Australian digital rights advocates begin documenting similar reports locally, allowing months of Q News and other reporting in Meta's alleged censorship of queer POC and same-sex and sex-positive communities. A formal demand

0: letter has been sent to Meta following the mass removal of Instagram accounts belonging to LGBTQIA plus and cultural communities in the Netherlands, issued by the Dutch law firm Bureau Brandes on behalf of the organisations including Butt Magazine.
1: Let it go.
0: I love it. Bits of Freedom, Repro Uncensored, Club Church, The Queer Agenda, COC Netherlands, Teletech, Sauna, it's just a really big long word we can't read. Free Willy Amsterdam, Striptopia, The Queer Gallery, and No Limits Art Castle.
1: They get top marks for creating the names of their organisations.
0: The letter argues that Meta's action may violate European fundamental rights of digital EU Digital Service Acts, the GDPR, and the Dutch anti-discrimination laws. The legal challenge is said to be the first case in which EU's Digital Service Act is being used to challenge the allegedly discriminatory content moderation by the major social media platform. This case is about digital discrimination and the exclusion of communities from public spaces that space our social, cultural and political life. Martha Dimitritu, founder and executive director of Repro Uncensored, said in a statement, when platforms can make organisations, knowledge and entire communities disappear without explanation or meaningful recourse, it leads to digital ostracisation that undermines civil protections and erodes our democracies.
1: There you go.
0: So we look forward to that. But good on them for standing up, and I just highlight the names of those businesses, creativity. Free Willy Amsterdam. Just can't beat it. No idea what that does, but we'll
1: have to look it up.
0: But our first song up for the evening is by Richard O'Brien, and it is The Time Warp. You may know that song from
1: good
0: such
1: New
0: musicals
1: Zealand
0: as
1: music.
0: Rocky Horror Picture Show.
1: True.
0: Here we go.

0: pity. Madness takes its toll. But listen closely.
1: Not for very much longer.
0: I've got to

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2: Melinda Audio Books presents this unabridged recording of Blind Justice, the true story of the death of Jennifer Tanner, written by Robin Bowles and read by Victoria Howell. This book also includes a dedication for Sam. To the dead, we owe nothing but the truth. Voltaire. Acknowledgements. Where to begin? So many people have assisted me in the difficult, fascinating, and challenging task of researching and writing this book. If I have omitted anyone, I can only beg your forgiveness and extend my thanks. So, my heartfelt thanks go to my cherished husband, Clive, who believes in me and who gave his total support in so many ways during the 2 years of our lives devoted to this book. My friend, Helen Duffy, without whose glowing introduction of me to Alan and Unwin, this would have been one of the hundreds of unsolicited manuscripts that make their way to publishers each week and get lost in the pile. My publisher, Sue Hines, who believed in me enough to coach, encourage, challenge and bully me and make me take out all the cute bits, clichés and exclamation marks. Well, most of them anyway. My lawyer, Phil Dwyer, who read a draft for legal glitches and got so immersed in the story he spent the following weekend in Mansfield and the surrounding area, absorbing the atmosphere. Jenny Tanner's parents, who trustingly agreed to permit a stranger to research a very painful and private part of their lives, with no control over the outcome. Members of the Tanner family, who all spoke to me against their better judgment. All the people who have shared their memories and relived some painful times in their lives. Some are named in this story, and others remain unidentified, at their request, or to maintain their privacy. Members of the Victoria Police and other investigative experts who have all treated me with respect and trust, again, not confident of the outcome. Adele Bailey's sister, for openly sharing her family's tragedy with a stranger in another country. My painstaking and pragmatic editor, Jay, who taught me so much and nursed me through several panic attacks, well beyond her brief. My enthusiastic agents, Jenny and Jacinta at Australian Literary Management, who signed me up on spec after one phone call and a shared bottle of red wine. Karen Robinson, who typed hundreds of pages of interview transcripts from scrawled notes and muffled tapes. David Stevens, the expert from the coroner's court, who explained the relevant acts and processes. Malcolm Finer, from the Office of Corrections Library, who minimised my isolation in Queensland by looking up or sending me almost anything I rang him about. Andrew Brule, John Sylvester and the Sunday Age for breaking the story in the first place. The Mansfield Courier for providing photos and other material support. Kurt Wyke, Alan and Philippa Finney, Meg Butler and John Johnson, who waded through rambling early drafts and enthusiastically provided feedback, encouraging and stimulating me to prune, edit, and prune again, but not give up. MDL for some good ideas. Barclay Computers in Mackay, Queensland, who put up with my tantrums when my Mac spat the dummy and lent me another one so I could keep writing. Jody at the Coroner's Court, who conducted a fairly gruesome tour with great aplomb. Also, Marco from the Coroner's Court, who provided me with reams of photocopying without complaint.

explained. Bryce Courtney, who has encouraged me to be a writer in a number of ways. John Thorne from Jane Franklin Hall in Tasmania, who has done likewise. Friends, dozens, too many to mention, who have encouraged me with, how's the book going? And helped me persevere with a task very much more demanding, but correspondingly more rewarding than I ever believed possible. Thank you all. Any errors of fact in this story are mine alone. Reconstructions of conversations are mine. Many are developed from inquest statements or first-person recollections, while others are based on my knowledge of the people involved. Introduction. For many people, Jennifer Tanner is no more than a name attached to a series of news stories, often coupled with the phrase, police cover-up. For others, Jenny Tanner was their girl, a daughter, sister, mother, wife, and much-loved friend. My relationship with Jenny Tanner lies somewhere between the two. Although I did not know her in life, from the moment I discovered the circumstances of her death, I was convinced that a terrible miscarriage of justice had taken place. The police had treated her death as a suicide. Almost no one seemed to want to ask how a young woman who was afraid of guns could shoot herself twice in the head and through both hands with a single-shot rifle. When I first became aware of the questions surrounding Jenny's death, I was a director of a small Melbourne firm specialising in strategic communications. Although I had never written a book before, there was something about Jenny Tanner's story that simply would not leave me alone. I decided to become a writer, to tell Jenny's story. I closed my business in order to concentrate on the journey I was about to undertake. All my friends cautioned me against giving up my day job, but I took no notice. Finding people who have been in professions or public life in some way is not very difficult in Australia, but it's not so easy to barge into their lives after they've spent 12 years trying to put an unpleasant event out of their minds. Sometimes they were relieved to have a chance to tell their side of a story, to communicate their grief at Jenny's death, and their anger at the way it had been treated. Sometimes they slammed the phone down in my ear. Sometimes I was able to cajole them into sharing some memories with me. But in many cases, they were close to the people concerned and felt very uncomfortable. A lot of people made me promise not to use their names. They will see this promise has been kept. This is the strange story of Jennifer Tanner's death and its disturbing aftermath. A sequence of events that would blight the lives of an extraordinary number of people, divide a small Victorian country town, and ultimately lead to a mammoth investigation by the Victoria Police 12 years after the event. This new investigation might never have occurred but for the discovery of the skeleton of a transsexual prostitute, Adele Bailey, who had been missing since 1978, 6 years before Jenny died. Adele's remains were discovered at the back of the property where Jenny had lived. Was there a link? This is also the story of my own search for the truth, tracking down the key players, often one step behind the homicide task force, often asking the same questions. During the 2 years and more than 100 interviews it has taken me to write this book, I've followed every lead, no matter how flimsy. I've conducted interviews in paddocks and mortuaries, in courtrooms and cafes, learned about ballistics and police culture, had some fun, and a few scares. And somewhere along the way, I've become a writer. At times I was in danger of allowing myself to be sucked into trying to solve the mystery instead of recording it. At the same time, I was always aware that it was homicide's job to solve this puzzle, not mine. And homicide, in the shape of a special Victorian police task force, has conducted an extraordinarily thorough investigation. Despite their best efforts, they have now accepted that there is no evidence on which to charge anyone with an offence arising from Jenny's death. All my speculations are worthless anyway. They only serve to keep me awake at night and occupy me during long car trips. Many of the questions raised by Jenny's death may never receive satisfying answers. There are some questions known only to whoever pulled the trigger in 1984 and fired the bullets that killed

Jennifer Ruth Tanner. Melbourne, May 1998. The following is a cast of characters. Some names have been changed for reasons of privacy. The Blake family, Kath Blake, Jenny

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0: All right, that's my lucky stars. How about if I introduce them to you? John Ocampo here.
1: Thank you very much. Happy holidays.
0: Royce Reynolds.
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Praise the Lord. Harwinner Repertory Society presents Sister Eight, a divine musical comedy. It's coming to Harwinner Memorial Theatre from Wednesday the 24th until July 4th. 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It'd be a sin to miss Sister Act. 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You're not going to want to miss this one. 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

faded. 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

and welcome to Abundant Awesomeness, Haora, with Jamie Allen. And we're so glad you're here. In a world that often talks about what we don't have, the long wait list, limited resources and not enough support, this show is here to help flip the script. Together, they'll explore the abundance that exists right here in our communities. Araha, compassion, connection and care. There

0: is enough to go around and then some. So settle in, take a deep breath, and welcome to Abundant Awesomeness with Jamie Allen.
1: E mihi ana ki a koe, nau mai, haere mai ki tō tātou. Huia tō tātou kōrero I Abundant Awesomeness ko Jamie Allen tōku ingoa, nau mai, haere mai, hoki mai. You are so, so welcome as we set aside this chunk of the week on Access Radio Taranaki to focus on some of the abundant, awesome stuff that's happening in Aroha. Anō reira, kē te pea koe. I hope they're all as well with you. And if things are maybe a little out of alignment, we'll be sharing some resources for support during the course of our time together on this Friday. If you're picking this up via a podcast a little bit down the track, right now it's a fairly sort of wintry-ish Friday here in Taranaki, feeling that change of seasons, but also trying not to be put out by the fact that it's a little bit colder and the evenings are a little bit darker, just tuning into the cycle of our year and that approach as we head to towards Matariki and Puanga, and thinking about that seasonal change, which often can prompt in us reflections on just the seasons of change in our lives, the times which sometimes feel pretty chilly and wintry, and the times where there's that pleasant warmth and those shifts between the two of them. Nō reira, today we have a very special guest in the studio who I'm looking forward to introducing and having a bit of time with in kōrero with you, dear listener. And to acknowledge the team here at Access, how beautiful this kaupapa is, what a privilege it is to be a part of it, and how thankful that the community amplifies and raises the voice of our people in this wonderful and fantastic way. Nō reira, hei karakia, ti I te rā ai. This karakia is just simply one to acknowledge the uplift of darkness into light, that dependency and connection and interrelationship that we have between all things. Nō reira, witi ora ki te wai ao ki te ao marama, witi ki runga, witi ki rāra, hei nunu ki te poatu, hei nunu ki te nākau, ti taa ki tēnei taa, ki taa ki tēnā taha, ti hei mauri ora, whānau, welcome to Abundant Awesomeness.

0: Beautiful. Thank you for that, Life. And that segue into this chunk of abundant awesomeness, where I'm excited to introduce our guest of the day, a beautiful kaimahi who supports our community in wonderful, wonderful ways, which is, as you know, dear listener, the very essence of what abundant awesomeness is about. Hearing the voice of someone who is involved in the uplift and well-being of our people. And today, I'm happy and delighted and thrilled to welcome back for the second time of On Abundant Awesomeness, the one and only Susie, and to this kaupapa, which is, I know, very much a part of who you are. Welcome, Susie. It's great to see you here.
1: Thank you. Lovely to be back.
0: Thank you. Thank you for taking the time to reconnecting with your work and to sharing a little bit of light on, well, what is your role in our community? Indeed, the mahi that you do through Taranaki Retreat and Waimanako and Waimanaki and Waiha by all these different streams, that Wai connection of there, that nourishing resource of support. So you're involved in community support. If you had to sum up what you do, how would you go about that? Because I know your role's a little bit complicated, so shed a light on it, elucidate what's it about. What do you do?
1: Oh, yeah, it is a bit tricky to make it too simple because there's quite a few strands to what I do.
0: So let's untangle some of those strands. What do you do? What's your job?
1: Okay. Well, my official title is Po Tiaki, and Tiaki is about care, and I have oversight. I guess probably one of the major parts of my role is oversight, in that I'm alongside a lot of our support workers, whether volunteer or staff, and I'm what we call the second pair of eyes on a case file. So I'm alongside them. When it all is running beautifully, I'm simply making sure that their notes are uploaded and maybe sharing something that's, if I know something that might help in the support situation, or simply thanking them for what they're doing, or perhaps directing them to some other supports that might also be of interest with the guests that they've got going on. If there's gaps, if I see that they're not responding to a guest's message or that the notes are a bit late, I'll also be that kind of little gentle reminder to make sure that really the idea is that our guests don't ever slip through the cracks, and that we do what we say we're going to do. So if someone says they're going to contact a guest, then I'll make sure that they do within the time frame, without being, you know, too ridiculous. But it's good to have someone, a bit of accountability, I suppose.
0: Kapai. So that tiaki function there, holding safety within the work, and your main driver is making sure that care is delivered well to people according to good standards of care, really, like you said, being that korowai of safety and support. So we've I'm stoked to say we've got some questions in about you and your role, which we're going to touch on a few of those today. But one that really stood out for me was, what is one thing you wish people knew about the work of Taranaki Retreat? What would your single most important message be? Do you want some time to think about that, or can you just dive straight in?
1: I think I'll dive straight in, otherwise I'll overthink it.
0: Possible.
1: I think it would be that the key, the magic to

0: what we do in creating community is really simple, and that being there for other people is the real gold. So if I was talking to somebody who might be interested in volunteering, I'd be able to say, look, your hour a week, your 2 hours a week could really make a difference. Mm. You could be that one person that somebody gets to chat to once a week who cares about what's going on in their life. Or you could be the person who wants to do some baking, and then we can bless a guest with some unexpected baking, or make sure there's some good sustenance when people are doing our grief workshop. It's what really makes this work, and what I see is my privileged position of being that second pair of eyes, is that it is the people giving time to other people that makes all the difference.
1: Mm-hmm. So you'd be of the opinion that giving an hour a week makes the difference?
0: Absolutely. Definitely.
1: So that's quite something to know right there, what we can bring to the mix with an hour a week.
0: And what people find when they do give that hour a week is it isn't that they're not just giving, they're also going to receive something, because every guest we support, well, you get into a bit of a relationship, you get to know the person, you understand them a bit more, you can read the hard facts on a bit of paper. That's not the same as meeting with someone and really getting a feel for what's going on for them. I think we're wired to be there for other people in many ways. And so not only will you be helping someone else, but you'll also get something from it. You might get the buzz of giving the baking and seeing someone's face light up, or just knowing that you've provided something really cool for somebody, or you might just really enjoy that hour, even if it's some difficult stuff you're talking to. Just there's definitely, it's a two-way thing.
1: Yeah, I see that kaupapa in action all the time. That araha mai, araha atu is the wakataiki there. What is given outwards in terms of araha is received back again. It's a very, very reciprocal concept, And that's certainly a te ao Māori concept of how community bonds and grows, is by that mutuality and what we give and receive, right?
0: Yeah, sure.
1: Aye, and so let's head into another question before we have a song. And Susie, I'm going to ask you now, let's talk about books. I know you're a bit of a reader. What do you like to read, and what do you enjoy in a book, and what do you not enjoy so much? What's your favourite style of literature?
0: Good question. I do love reading. I love being transported away to a different, totally different environment or different set of experiences that I would never otherwise have. I love story, and so it needs to be a good story with well-drawn characters. I enjoy historical fiction because that is a great way of learning about actually what happened. I also enjoy, I recently read a book by a neurologist who is studying baboons, and so non-fiction is also really cool, but he'd written it as a story, and there was the story of his life and the story of what the baboons got up to. It was fantastic. So quite a range, and then I just like fiction for the sake of it. I don't know if I could narrow it to one of those kind of three. I also read quite a lot of spirituality books, Christianity. I find that really helpful too, lots of different perspectives. I find it the best way to learn for me is to read something in a story and then think about afterwards whether it changes anything, whether it challenges my perceptions, all that kind of thing.
1: One more question. Nō reira, tōko hea o tamariki?
0: Tōko whā.
1: Tōko whā, ai. Nō reira, tōko hea o mokopuna? We might just touch on that after a piece of music, because it's pretty exciting.

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0: 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You're listening to the Sugarloafing Artscast on Access Radio Taranaki 104.4 FM. Ko Mikaela Naiman toku ingoa. My name is Mikaela Naiman and I'm your host. Welcome. This show focuses on the arts and creativity in Taranaki and beyond. We aim to cover the diversity of arts from painting, literature, songwriting, theatre, pottery, poetry, sculpture, and how the creative arts contribute to our community, as well as our own sense of purpose and well-being. The Sugarloafing Artscast is generously supported by the Govette Brewster Art Gallery and Len Lai Centre. Stay tuned to find out more.
1: And I'm here today with the amazing author, historian, academic, Dr. Rachel Buchanan of Te Atiawa and Taranaki Iwi, whose book Te Motu Noi Epa is one of the finalists in the illustrated nonfiction category of this year's Ockham Book Awards. And it tells the amazing story of five carved totara panels, taonga once hidden in a Taranaki swamp before being stolen and taken to New York, Geneva and London. And the book was launched at Pukeariki in New Plymouth in November in front of a huge crowd. So welcome, Rachel.
2: Kia ora, Michaela, and kia ora to all the listeners. It's great to finally talk with you and thank you for the beautiful introduction.
1: Oh, you are so worth it. That was a massive event and it was amazing. And congratulations on being a finalist now for the Ockham Book Awards with your beautiful book. That is truly amazing.
2: Yeah, it's a great feeling. As a fellow writer, you know, it's a lonely path that we're on in many ways. And to keep being a writer, you've got to be able to just go inside yourself and not need any affirmation to really feel that the work has merit on its own terms. And of course, I definitely did it with this book. You know, I went into that zone, which is really satisfying, where you're just, okay, I'm just doing what I can and I'm being as adventurous as I can and you know, working with my various mentors and inside myself thinking that that's good enough. But it's certainly wonderful to get, you know, this recognition is wonderful, not so much for me, but it is for me, but also for the story, for Taranaki, for the other artists that feature in the book. That's sort of how I see it. Yeah.
1: Mm, amazing. Well, I actually noted that there's a record of 8 Maori writers across 7 books in the finals of this year's Ockham Book Awards. So of the total of 16 titles, you have 7 books that are by Maori writers, and they are represented in every category for the first time, actually. Do you think this signals a shift in how we are thinking about history and culture and society in Aotearoa?
2: Oh, well, totally. I mean, it's incredible to see all of us up there, you know, doing our thing. I mean, the long list, which was, you know, more authors on it, Alice Tupunga Somerville, one of our Mai Whanaunga, was also on that for her amazing collection of poetry, Always Italicise, How to Write While Colonised, and I'm recommending that to, it's really, really great. My relative Debbie Broughton wasn't shortlisted or longlisted. Her connection, the Ani Waka Room, is also something I'd really recommend to anyone interested in Taranaki. But yeah, your broader question is, I think maybe there's a whole lot of different things going on at the same time, Michaela. I feel there's an appetite for stories told from a Māori perspective. I think that Māori writers, whether they identify as historians or non-fiction writers or poets, are feeling perhaps a new sense of support and empowerment. I think that we've always been, you know, Māori people are really, really creative. You know, the cultural activity, whether it was writing or carving or composing, there's a long tradition in New Zealand and from our homelands, wherever they were in the Pacific. So, yeah, I don't quite know how to describe this moment, but it just feels incredible, you know. And Paul Diamond, who's been shortlisted in the non-fiction category, and Monty Suter, who are fiction, both people that I met through the Māori Historians Network. So it's pretty cool. Like, historians, I think, can still be kind of put in a bit of a dusty, dry type corner, cardigan wearing, and probably seen as really, really, like, white, almost as agents of empire. But I think that this shows there's 3 of us Māori historians, and we're kind of in each of those categories. Yeah, it's exciting.
1: It is very exciting, and it's wonderful to actually see these stories. Yeah, I've tried to get hold of Alice Tupunga Somerville for quite some time too. I so admire her academic work as well, but like you, she's also a really good storyteller, and yeah, this poetry collection is just exciting.
2: I agree.
1: You've lived in Australia for some time, but you whakapapa to Taranaki, and In a way, you've also written yourself back to Taranaki over the years, haven't you?
2: Yeah, that's true. Yeah, it's funny how that goes. I mean, writing is, it's so challenging, you know, being a writer, it can be a burden, but it's also this incredible process where, you know, through writing, I often do figure out who I am, what I think, what's important. You know, I mean, the current, I've written three books now on Taranaki, which is not at all how I would have envisaged things going for me. But, you know, seeing that Pariaka exhibition back in 2000 at City Gallery, so curated by Te Miringa Hohaia, it really did change my life. You know, I saw it and I just took this huge U-turn. And I've always been quite, you know, I changed the topic of my dissertation from modernism in Melbourne to historiography of Pariaka. And that process, so it was a pretty major change. It bore no resemblance to my undergraduate degree or my work as a journalist. But it's as if, you know, when I was really young, like 18 and just finished my diploma of journalism, I on the spur of the moment, did this 6-week total immersion Māori language course at Kuratini. And that was in a series of prefabs just where the National War Memorial is now. So Pukeahu, obviously it's ancestral land that my tūpuna lived on. And Te Huirangi Waikiripuru was one of the, he was one of the driving forces behind it. And I wonder whether, you know, sometimes I think, Michaela, there's been a

0: sort of path laid down for me. It's just been a matter of finding it, because I just sort of put my hand up at the last minute for that, really with not even really much idea about whakapapa or anything. I knew we had Māori in us, however we expressed it. And then by, you know, freaky coincidence, my dad had also decided to do it. We hadn't communicated. And I wonder whether that experience actually, that was so formative. You know, and I found when I started working on this book about the Epa, I had these two dictionaries, like little workbooks from the 1980s. So they're really interesting historical objects in themselves, because they were part of the more contemporary language revival. You know, actually even the production of how to learn Māori books was a new thing. And I'd slipped in a little pepeha that I'd written, you know, describing my journey down the island like a little snail or a snake. And then I'd said in Māori, pretty patchy Māori, but translated as I will write about Māori things. And so as an 18-year-old, I kind of gave myself, it was like a prophecy, really. And when I found that, I was like, how unbelievable that that's what I said, and that is actually what I've done. I've had, and despite the, you know, it's clearly on one level odd that I live in Melbourne, but this is where I'm based. And there's, there's a family all around me. There's all those reasons, but yet I have found it possible to keep inhabiting, you know, Taranaki as well. And I wonder whether Michaela, I mean, like you, you're living away from your homeland, but yet I'm sure that in your imagination you feel this deep connection. And sometimes I think, you know, on good days I go, well, the distance is actually really positive, that being apart. Yes, it means I miss some things, and yes, I don't know every detail on the ground, and I'm certainly not there assisting day to day in the way I would if I was back home, but I'm not. I'm here. But that space and that distance offers something else, you know, and I've just tried to really embrace that. And, you know, that the lockdown, doing this work on this book during all the lockdowns, took that to another level where really I couldn't go home. So I had to go in my imagination. And then once you start stepping into that, it's, there's no limits. Geography doesn't even matter. So I was, in a way, it was an amazing experience, even though it was painful. And of course, the subject matter for this book, the carvings, these taonga tuku iho, were themselves away for 40 years, but that they didn't stop being Taranaki tuturu, you know, just the, I mean, I'm not sure if I've answered that very well, but yes, I have written myself back, and that kind of childhood in New Plymouth and Taranaki has, you know, that will never leave me. That was also a sort of set me up for who I am.
1: Yeah, I first came across you actually through your beautiful little book, Ko Taranaki Te Maunga, published in 2018. That builds also on your PhD journey, doesn't it, which started in 2001. It's part of the Bridget Williams books that are labelled as short books on big subjects from great New Zealand writers. And I do think it is a great book. In it, you tell your deeply personal history or story of Parihaka and your interlinkages with your dad. And it's very evocative writing already. And you say that Parihaka was a place and an event that could be lost and found over and over. It moved into view, then disappeared, just like the mountain. And I think just that, which they actually put on the cover, it's such a moving way of seeing. And it's amazing. It's history and deeply personal at the same time, and interweaves with your dad's journey and the loss of your dad.
0: That's right. I mean, the death of a parent is a really huge milestone in anyone's life. And certainly, I mean, you know that, Michaela, because you've suffered a lot of personal loss in your whānau. And what you come to understand through all that pain, or what I came to understand, is that the relationship obviously with the person that has passed continues, and you do have a chance to renegotiate it. And in a way, it's, you know, once with Dad's passing, it's been easier to look back and see just how strong he was in his Māori tanga, and what a difference his actions and the others made to his children and grandchildren and all of that, you know, and that the things that were just so incredibly annoying about him, you know, we did butt heads a lot. Now I look at them and I go, well, that was just an expression of, you know, his incredible determination to not let go of, to keep connecting, to be a Māori person, despite growing up in a society that really did everything it could to say he wasn't that, and nor was his mum. So it was a real act of courage, you know, that Dad kept. I remember going to Parihaka with him. It was probably when I was taking my the PhD that had become the

0: book up there. And, yeah, Dad, he just had a scrap of paper in the back of the car with his mihi on it. I mean, he was practiced and he was determined. But it was that sense, I guess, Michaela, of a man that was just, he wasn't going to let go. And what an amazing legacy, you know, and to not let go and to just say, this is who I am and this is what I believe in and I'm going to keep insisting. And he did have to, you know, I mean, that idea of whakamaa, shame, is just so powerful, I reckon, for all communities, but particularly in my experience in Māori ones often. And it's not just, it can be on so many levels, as I say in that book. Once I had that insight, guided by various experts, you know, I couldn't look back. I started seeing the world differently. Mm-hmm. That you start seeing, you know, I remember once going to Pariaka and Te Miringa Hohaia saying, you know, there was this huge feast laid out. Like, my kids still talk about the beautiful kai they've had when they've been fortunate to go to marae. But he just made this sort of off-the-cuff remark about, it's that, you know, in the old days, the table would have been filled with mātaitai, with seafood. And it was, I got from that a sense of regret, but also shame and many, many other things. And it's just these tiny little encounters and moments where you can really see what colonisation, the damage that has occurred and the effort it takes for everyone to keep on, you know. Mm-hmm. And absolutely. I think just even, you know, there's been an enormous shift even in the 21st century, I think, from a place of sort of anger and despair to something different. And in Taranaki, you can see that with obviously the initialing of the agreement, the settlement over the Maunga, which has just occurred on Friday. Mm. You know, further down the coast, the Mātaitai ban, that's Te Mahara Okiroa has worked on, that really showed amazing leadership. And that, so those two things are like a sign of some sort of balance. Mm. Power has shifted. I don't know.
1: Absolutely. No, we are living in interesting times. And on that note of connection and loss and reconnection, we are going to just take a short music break, and I'll see if I can find Jen Clore, who has just released a record.
0: I am the river and the river is me, which is obviously a Pepeha, like, I mean, that's used across, yes, New Zealand, you know, ko au, ko kwe, ko kwe, ko au. And you could say it, I am the mountain is me. I think, you know, she's using it with reference to where she's from in the far north. But it's an extremely beautiful album, and, yeah, lots of things to resonate.